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1: Uncertainty is a fact of life, and it's something that can eat away at us, robbing us of life itself. But God has a plan. He chose us with a purpose in mind.

I'm Bernie Diamond. It's just great that you can join me again this week on Christianity Works. As we spend time together in God's Word today, I passionately believe that God is going to change us from the inside out in ways that we could never have imagined. And that's what Christianity Works is all about, opening up God's Word and taking a fresh look to see what He's doing in our lives today, because you know He's always up to something good. So as we share this time together, my prayer is that you'll be forever changed by God's love, God's grace, and God's power in Jesus Christ. Well, I'm excited because this week we're starting a new series on Christianity Works, a series of four programs that I've called A Confident Life in Uncertain Times. Well, why are we doing that? Because uncertainty takes so many different forms. In affluent societies like the one that I come from here in Australia, we have so much

0: choice, careers, entertainment, belief systems, take your pick, anything goes. It sounds so great to start with. But what's happening? In affluent societies, people are suffering from this centerlessness. Who am I? Where do I fit in all of this? Where's my life headed? What's the point of all this? It's almost like, well, sometimes it feels as though we don't belong, like we're exiles in a foreign land. I think we've all experienced that. And then there's uncertainty that comes from adversity. I mean, so many people in this world are living in poverty, amidst political instability. You look at the Pacific nations, you look at some of the African nations and parts of Asia, and there are wars and civil wars, and there's hunger and famine. Will I have enough to eat tomorrow? How's it all going to turn out for me and my family? Adversity happens amidst affluence, and it happens amidst poverty. Sickness can happen, disease can happen, divorce can happen. And here's the thing about uncertainty. None of us really likes it very much. I mean, when you're watching a sporting game, if you enjoy sport, I do, there's a degree of tension and uncertainty. It's about the excitement of the game. And people who love sport essentially love that feeling of tension, of uncertainty, of the twists and the turns of the game. It's almost like a muscle that needs exercising in us. If you're watching a good movie, it's the same thing. The tension, the excitement, the anticipation. It's that that keeps us entertained. It keeps us riveted to the screen, watching right to the end. I mean, without that sort of tension and uncertainty and excitement, there's no anticipation. So we don't mind uncertainty and tension in sport and entertainment. But when it comes to our own lives, well, that's an entirely different thing. In entertainment and sport, uncertainty equals anticipation. It equals excitement. But in our own lives, uncertainty equals pressure and tension, and so often it involves fear. How is it going to turn out? Even when it's kind of good tension. I remember when I was courting my now wife, Jackie, and I'm thinking, will she marry me? Is this going to work out? Because we have a certain end in mind. We want it to finish a certain way. But when we don't know, when there's ambiguity, when there's uncertainty, there is a kind of pressure, there is a kind of fear, and it can be something like sickness, cancer. It can be something like retrenchments. Am I going to lose my job? And here's what happens with uncertainty. Here's the anatomy, if you like, of uncertainty. When we don't know how something is going to end, when it's outside our control and uncertainty creeps in, and we desperately want one outcome, but we can imagine all of the other bad outcomes that could happen instead, uncertainty turns to worry and fear and isolation. We feel like an alien. We feel like no one else understands. And we become prisoners in the fears that come from uncertainties. Let me tell you, ambiguity and uncertainty are a fact of life. It's just the way it is. Every day of every week of every year is going to have some uncertainty in it. But if we let that turn into fear, it gnaws away at us. It drains the juices. It drains the life out of us. It's debilitating. And that's why we're going to do a four-week series starting today called Living a Confident Life in Uncertain Times. And there's no better place to start. If you have a Bible, I'd like you to grab it, open it up, in a place called 1 Peter. It's the first letter of Peter. It's pretty much towards the end of the New Testament. We're just going to look at the first two verses of the first chapter of this letter called 1 Peter. Let's read it. Peter, an apostle of Jesus Christ, to the exiles of the dispersion scattered through Pontus, Galatia, Cappadocia, Asia, Bithynia, who have been chosen and destined by God the Father and sanctified by the Spirit to be obedient to Jesus Christ, and to be sprinkled with his blood. May grace and peace be yours in abundance. Now, this is like the introduction of a lot of these letters, or they call them epistles. They're essentially letters written by people like Peter and John and Paul to Christians in particular circumstances. And we'll look at the circumstances of the people whom this was written to in a moment. But this is just a very short introduction. I don't know about you, but I tend to quickly skip over these introductions to get to the main bit. You know, this is just the Dear John part of the letter. But actually, Just those two short verses have so much to say. We're going to spend some time today just in this short passage to get our hearts and our minds around what God is saying to us today. Now, Peter, the name Peter, in Greek it's Petros, means rock, and that's what Jesus called him. This man's name initially was Simon, which means to be someone who listens. But once Peter identified Jesus as being the Son of God, this is what Jesus said to him. He said, "I tell you that you are Peter, and on this rock I will build my church, and the gates of Hades will not prevail against it." You can read that in Matthew's Gospel, chapter 16 and verse 18. So Peter is a rock. He's an apostle. He's someone who is sent out by Jesus Christ. So Peter the rock, an apostle, somebody who has been sent out by Jesus Christ himself. Now, who's he writing to? He's writing to the exiles of the dispersion. The dispersion began to happen. You can read about it in Acts chapter 8. There was some persecution. It was fueled by Saul, who later became Paul, who wrote much of the New Testament. And the Christians in Jerusalem and Judea, not long after Christ rose again and ascended into heaven, began to be persecuted. And so they were dispersed through the known world, through Asia Minor. And so when Peter is writing to these people, he is talking to exiles of this persecution scattered through the known world. And it was terrible persecution. It was a time of great persecution. Early on, Christians were initially okay under Roman rule, because remember, the Romans were the world power. It was the Roman Empire. But later in the first century, when Peter's writing here, there were riots against the Christians in Rome and severe persecution arose. I mean, to the extent that the emperor, the Roman emperor, would tar them and put them on sticks and burn them as torches at his garden party. I mean, it was awful stuff. And many of these Christians were Jews. They were dispersed by this persecution through Asia Minor. They were fearful. They were living in uncertain times. So Jesus sends out this Peter, this Petros, this rock, to declare a message to them, a message of certainty, a powerful message for you and me here and now. So what is God saying? We'll take a look at that after a short break. I'm Bernie Diamond and you're listening to Christianity Works. I truly believe that when we get God's word into us, he changes us in the most amazing way. So I've written a special booklet to go along with this series of messages called A Confident Life in Uncertain Times. 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But right now, let's get back into God's Word to see what God has to say about uncertainty. Whenever I speak about uncertainty, people think I'm going to be talking about taking away the things that cause uncertainty. I mean, in a perfect world, there'd be no uncertainty. But we don't live in a perfect world. The list of things that we can worry about is about as long as our arms, from sheer survival to passing exams, from whether our child will make it through this sickness to whether we'll get a job promotion that we applied for. And uncertainty can often lead to debilitating fear. Doesn't matter who we are, where we live, it crosses all borders and boundaries in people's lives. And if you think about it, if there were no uncertainty, there'd be no need for faith. We're looking at what Peter the Apostle wrote to the Christians who were dispersed through persecution in the first century. This is what he said, "Peter, an apostle of Jesus Christ, to the exiles of the dispersion scattered through Pontus and Galatia and Cappadocia, Asia and Bithynia, who have been chosen and destined by God the Father and sanctified by the Spirit to be obedient to Jesus Christ and to be sprinkled with his blood. May grace and peace be yours in abundance. Now, who's he writing to? The exiles of the dispersion, scattered to the four winds by persecution. People in fear for their lives, scattered to every part of Asia Minor, to Pontus and Galatia and Cappadocia and Asia and Bithynia, all over the place. Now, in the first century, you had the whole Christmas thing, you had Jesus, you had all the wonderful things he did and said and healed people, and he died and he rose again and he ascended into heaven, and then God built this new church. Wow, God seemed to have a pretty amazing plan. And Peter even says that the people that he's writing to have been chosen and destined by God. And all of a sudden, this persecution comes along. All of a sudden, this dispersion comes along. You know something? No persecution, no dispersion. You know what we're like. We get very comfy. Great, I'm saved. Let's stay in Jerusalem together and be saved. Let's stay in Judea together and be saved. No. God allowed persecution to come onto his new church. And this persecution dispersed the believers throughout the known world, spreading the good news of Jesus Christ to everybody. It wouldn't have happened without the persecution. The persecution led to a dispersion which scattered Jesus' disciples like a farmer scattering his seed. New churches were planted. They grew. More people learned about Jesus. This was God's plan. It's there in what Peter writes. Let's read it again. To the exiles of the dispersion scattered through Pontus, Galatia, Cappadocia, Asia, and Bithynia, who have been chosen and destined by God the Father. So the people who were being persecuted and scattered were the very same people who had been chosen and destined by the Father. God's chosen people who've been scattered. God foreknew them. What an awesome thing. It applied to them then. It applies to you and me now. God foreknew us, and he planned out our walk and our path and our journey before the foundations of the universe were even laid. Those very people whom God foreknew are the ones who are exiles in foreign lands, just like us, followers of Jesus Christ. Paul the Apostle in Philippians chapter 3 verse 20 writes that our citizenship is in heaven. We are exiles in a foreign land. And you know something? It can be a tough gig for exiles. But Jesus said exactly that when he prayed for you and me just before he was crucified. You can read about it in John chapter 17. He said that we're not of the world, but we're in the world. Jesus specifically prayed, Father, I don't ask you to take them out of the world, but that you protect them while they are there. We are all exiles in a foreign land. God's plan. But while we're here, God has some good plans for us. Look at the Israelites when they were desperately exiled centuries before in Babylon. Jerusalem had been destroyed. The temple had been destroyed. They didn't know what had happened to their God. And this is what God says to them in Jeremiah chapter 29. This is what the Lord Almighty, the God of Israel, says to all those I carried into exile. Notice these words, from Jerusalem to Babylon. Build houses and settle down, plant gardens, eat what they produce, marry, have sons and daughters, find wives for your sons and give your daughters in marriage so that they too may have sons and daughters. Increase in number, don't decrease. Also, seek the peace and prosperity of the city to which I have carried you into exile. Pray to the Lord for it, because if it prospers, you too will prosper. This is what the Lord says, when 70 years are completed for Babylon, I will come to you and fulfill my gracious promise to bring you back to Jerusalem. For I know the plans I have for you, declares the Lord, plans to prosper you and not to harm you, plans to give you hope and a future. Then you will call upon me, then you will come and pray to me, and I will listen to you. You will seek me and find me when you seek me with all your heart. In other words, God's saying, this whole exile thing, this whole life that is full of joys and difficulties and uncertainties, it's my plan. Get on, live your life, prosper where you are, marry, have kids, increase. I am with you, because before the foundations of the earth, I had a plan for your life, a plan to prosper you, a certain plan, a good plan. But there's a bigger plan. An eternal plan. When we focus on that plan, then a million uncertainties evaporate. They just don't matter anymore. because he has a plan for here and now and a plan for eternity. And we're going to look at that plan after this short break.
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0: We're talking today on the program about leading a confident life in uncertain times. Just focusing on this one short passage, 1 Peter chapter 1, verses 1 and 2. It says this: Peter, an apostle of Jesus Christ, to the exiles of the dispersion scattered through Pontus and Galatia, Cappadocia, Asia, and Bithynia, who have been chosen and destined by God the Father, and sanctified by the Spirit to be obedient to Jesus Christ and to be sprinkled with His blood. May grace and peace be yours in abundance. Peter's a rock. Peter is someone solid, sent out by Jesus Christ Himself with a message of confidence and certainty amidst the terrible persecution that these dispersed Christians were suffering. Despite their suffering, despite all that was going on, he says to them, may grace and peace be yours in abundance. That's what God's saying here. We want God to take away the things that are causing the uncertainty and the fear and the difficulties in our lives. You know something? Sometimes he does, and sometimes he don't. God does what God will do. But in the middle of whatever we're traveling through, in the middle of the uncertainty, in the middle of the fear, Peter is saying, may grace and peace be yours in abundance. And he gives them three reasons for that in just this short introduction. He says, sure, you've been scattered to the four winds through persecutions. You've been chosen and destined by God. You've been sanctified by the Spirit, and you've been sprinkled with the blood of Christ. Peter's saying something really profound here. It's that those three things are kind of the three pillars on which that abundant grace and peace rest. That's an awesome thing. When we look at the circumstances of the people he's writing to, and then we take a look at God's eternal purposes for just a minute. We've been chosen and destined to be with him for all eternity. You know, when stuff's blowing up all around you, and when there's confusion, and there's fear, and there's uncertainty, and you don't know where life is going, this is like one of those passages of, be still and know that I am God. Even though the nations are raging around us, God's saying, I chose you. You are destined to be with me. That alone brings such an incredible peace. Everything you and I are going through, He knew before. Everything that you and I don't understand, that we're uncertain about, He knows. And those things are in His hands. We have been chosen and destined by God the Father. And Spirit, day by day, scrubbed clean by God's Spirit Himself, like a special vessel set aside for God's service here in the world. Living God. Not some distant God, not some idol, not some figment of anyone's imagination, but the living God, active in our lives. all this uncertainty, things we can't control in the world, God uses each one of them to scrub us clean. Okay, some days it feels a bit like steel wool and sandpaper, doesn't it, when he's scrubbing us clean. Some days it's not

a lot of fun. But other days, he uses them as a polishing cloth. And what happens is that as he does that day after day, through each experience, through each uncertainty, as we trust in him, this gentleness and this peace and this joy emerges. That's what happens when we trust in him through those trials and tribulations in exile. And thirdly, he says we're sprinkled with the blood of the Lamb. Now, what does that mean? There are only a few instances where blood was sprinkled in the Old Testament. It was part of the sacrificial system. And principally, the blood of this unblemished animal was sprinkled in the Holy of Holies inside the sanctuary in the temple on one day a year. It was Yom Kippur, the Day of Atonement, the day when the people's sins were forgiven. Now, that's the picture here, that we have been sprinkled with the blood of the Lamb. In other words, every day when we make mistakes, do you? I do. Day by day, we have been, are being, and will be forgiven through the sacrifice of Jesus Christ. I don't know about you, but I do make mistakes every day. And if God didn't forgive me through the sacrifice of Jesus every day, then I would him, because he is a good God, he is a holy God. And the only way that you and I can come before him is because we believe that Jesus Christ's blood was shed to pay for our sins. We need never be afraid of God's anger and his wrath and his judgment and his punishment. We've been chosen and destined by God. Every day we're being sanctified by the Spirit, scrubbed clean and set apart to be obedient to Jesus. And we're sprinkled with his blood. We're forgiven day by day by day. And they're like the three pillars on which the last statement in this passage rests. May grace and peace be yours in abundance. If we just think on those three things, I've been chosen and predestined by God. I am being sanctified, made clean by the Spirit. I'm forgiven every day for my failures. If we just rest in those, let them flood our senses into our very being. You know what? You know what you get? Grace and peace in abundance. Overflowing so we can't contain it. Peter, a man sent out by Jesus Christ himself to the exiles of the dispersion in Australia, in New Zealand, in South Africa, in Cameroon, in Ghana, and Denmark, and Singapore, and China, and Rwanda, and wherever you are at this very moment. You have been chosen and destined by God the Father, scrubbed clean, made holy, set apart for God's purposes by the Holy Spirit, to be obedient to Jesus Christ and to be sprinkled with his blood. May God's grace and God's peace be yours in abundance right in the middle of your exile, here and now. That, my friend, is what God is saying to us today. My passion is seeing you experience firsthand the power and the love of God through Jesus Christ in your life. Each one of us needs to grow in maturity through a dynamic relationship with Jesus. And that's what the Ministry of Christianity Works is all about. That's why we produce these radio messages. And that's why this program that you've just been listening to is heard not just here on your local station, but through over 1,350 stations in 160 countries. And can I tell you, we face so much spiritual opposition in so many places because, frankly, our enemy, the devil, doesn't want millions of people each week hearing the good news of Jesus. So can I ask you a huge favor? Would you pray with me that God would open many, many more doors around the world for us to share the amazingly good news of Jesus with the lost? Because our heart is to reach the unreached with the good news of Jesus Christ. You can check out the current Christianity Works prayer list at ChristianityWorks.com. And while you're there, don't forget that there's a treasure trove of resources in the Media Lounge, conveniently categorized, things like adversity, peace and assurance, intimacy with God, spiritually what you need for today, because God's word is so powerful. I want to see your life transformed as you receive his word into your heart. That's all. And thank you for joining me today. I'm Bernie Diamond, and I'll catch you again same time next week right here on Christianity Works with another message of God's love, God's grace, and God's power for each one of us in Jesus Christ.

0: Listen, the Christian in the marketplace needs to be very, very sensitive to this, that our right conduct and our proper response of submission to authority, responding, honoring, and respecting those who have authority over us, he said what we are doing by being obedient to those in authority is that we are defending the truth of the gospel.
1: Would people consider you a Sunday-only Christian? That is, when the service is over, do you put away your Bible and your faith until the next week? Today on In Touch, the teaching ministry of Dr. Charles Stanley will see that as believers, it's very important that we live a life consistent with our faith. Stay with us for Dr. Stanley's teaching on Christians in the Marketplace.
0: Because the Lord loves us and wants the very best for our life, He's spoken to every area of our life from His Word. And especially has He dealt with relationships. For example, relationships in the family, relationships in the church, relationship to the government. And one of the areas to which He has spoken so clearly in His Word is the area of relationships in the marketplace. That is, with employers and employees. An area in which there's been a lot of strife in some towns and cities and throughout the nation, causing division, disharmony, slowed production. In fact, there have been whole cities that have been tied up because of dissension among labor and management. What in the world does God have to say about this area of strife, in this area of relationship that all of us have to deal with, that is, every person who's working outside the home, and I suppose maybe some people working inside the home might have a problem in this area. But God gives us a very clear word concerning this matter of relationships between employees and employers. So I want us to begin by

You'll notice in all of these passages, and if you look first of all in Ephesians 6, then Colossians 3, and then 1 Timothy 6, and then Titus 2, in every one of these sections of Scripture, each one begins with the same admonition. And the admonition is this, that employees are to be submissive to their employers. Now you say, that's talking about slaves, man. That's exactly the way I feel. You mean to be, I'm to be submissive as a slave? No. Let me give you a little background of why we're talking about slaves here and coming over to employees. Paul wrote these principles to a society in which there were 60 million slaves. That is, one-third of the whole Roman Empire was made up of slaves. And those slaves were considered human tools. They were not considered people. A slave was not a person, but a human tool. In the Roman Empire, their attitude was this. Because we manage and rule the world, why should we do any work? Let those whom we own do the labor while we satisfy ourselves. That was the whole Roman perspective. You had very, very wealthy people, and then you had slaves. These people could not marry. They could cohabit. They could have children. But even their children were the possessions of the slave owners. A slave had absolutely no rights whatsoever. Anything a slave owner wanted to do to a slave, he had the right to do so, and there was no justice for the slaves. So that a slave was a possession, a thing, a tool, something that could carry out labor for the slave owner. But on the other hand, those slaves were doctors. Slaves were teachers. They were stewards. They were secretaries. They were artists. They were musicians. And oftentimes the slave owner, the master, dearly loved the slave. Well, in many of these churches, there were slave owners and slaves who seated side by side. Sometimes it was the slave who was the man who stood in the pulpit, so to speak, or who did the preaching, and the slave owner was sitting out there listening. He was doing the teaching and the slave owner was doing the learning. So now the slave and the master worshiping God together, something began to happen in their spirit and their attitude toward each other. And here comes Paul talking about God loving everyone equally. And God loves us all unconditionally. And God loves us no matter what our performance is. And we're to love one another and to do unto others as we would have them do unto us. I'll tell you what happened. Something began to happen in the relationships of slaves and slave owners. And so when you read the little book of Philemon, here is Paul writing to this slave owner about his slave and how he should treat him as a brother. Well, the same principles that apply to slave and slave owners, the same principles today, some 2,000 years later, apply to employers and employees. Now, you may feel like a slave where you work. We're not talking about slave and slave owners. We're talking about employers and employees, and the principles are the same. And the first admonition to employees is that employees are to be submissive to, that they are to obey their employers. You say, well, now you don't know my employer. Now, that's not even the issue. The issue is, what does God say? And what does he mean by what he says? Now, I want us to look at several of these passages. Look, if you will, first of all, in Ephesians chapter 6. Beginning in verse 5, he says, slaves or employees. Now, let's just remember, we're talking about employees and employers. And no matter what you think about the person who employs you, remember what God is saying. Slaves or employees are to be obedient to those who are their employers or their bosses according to the flesh. That is, they are your boss according to the flesh, not according to the Spirit, because God the Heavenly Father is. And he says, this is to be done with fear and trembling in the sincerity of your heart. That is, it is to be a sincere recognition. Not only does he say we are to be obedient, but in other verses, for example, he says in Colossians chapter 3, verse 22, slaves, in all things, obey those who are your masters on earth, not with external service as those who merely please men, but with the sincerity of the heart, fearing the Lord.
Then again, for example, in

1 Timothy chapter 6. Verse 1, let all who are under the yoke as slaves regard their own masters as worthy of all honor. And then again, he says in Titus, chapter 2, verse 9, urge employees to be subject to their own masters in everything. Be well-pleasing, not argumentative. Now, he says in two of these passages here that submission is to be in everything, in every aspect. Here, and again, for example, he says in 1 Peter chapter 2, servants, be submissive to your masters with all respect, not only to those who are good and gentle, but also to those who are unreasonable. So now he says that this submission should be in all things. So the question is, do you mean to tell me that I am to obey my employer in everything he tells me to do? Go back, if you will, to Acts chapter 5. There's a single verse that settles that issue. In verse 29 of chapter 5 of Acts, Peter and the apostles answered and said, we must obey God rather than men, so that the limitation on submission to employers, the limitation of submission is whenever you're asked to do anything dishonest, violate a scriptural principle, violate the word of God, then you have a right to refuse to obey those who are in authority over you. So the first admonition here is the admonition of submission. Now he says this is the spirit in which employees are to serve the employers. What is that? Well, let's look, if you will, in 1 Peter chapter 2, verse 18. He says, employees, be submissive to your employers with all respect, not only to those who are good and gentle, but also to those who are unreasonable. You say, well, I was afraid we were going to get to that verse. Because sometimes you may work for someone who is extremely unreasonable. I did not say that they commanded you to violate a spiritual principle. They're just unreasonable. Listen to what he says. With all respect, we are to be submissive, not only to those who are good and gentle, but also to those who are unreasonable. How in the world could we ever justify God saying that we are to be submissive to those who require of us things that we consider very unreasonable and unfair? Well, there is a major verse in all of these passages that is the real key to what God's after in this whole matter of relationships between employees and employers. Listen to what he says now in verse 19. He says, for this finds favor. What finds favor? When employees submit to the requirements of employers, we're to be submissive, he says, even to those who are not gentle, those who are harsh, those who are ugly, those who are unreasonable, those who put tasks upon us that are more than we think is right. He says, for this finds favor, if for the sake of conscience toward God, a man or woman bears up under sorrows when suffering unjustly. Now he says, when you and I do what is required of us and we think it's tough, it's hard, it's harsh and unjust, he says, when you and I obey those in authority over us, God says we will find favor in his eyes. Now, my friend, the next time you complain and moan and groan and go to somebody else that you work for and you just let your boss have it behind his back, you remember that you are violating the word of God. And I figured I wouldn't get a single amen on that, and I didn't. There's some things you can just naturally guess. Listen to what he says. He says now, for this finds favor if for the sake of conscience toward God a man bears up under sorrows when suffering unjustly. For what credit is there if when you sin and are harshly treated, you endure it with patience? For if when you do what is right and suffer for it, you patiently endure it, this finds favor with God. Now, he says, when you and I sin, and then we get penalized and we're mistreated. He said, there's no reward in that. But when we are mistreated, treated unjustly, requirements are harsh, we don't think it's fair, and we endure it, we bear up under it and go ahead and do what is required of us. Twice he says, this finds favor with God. Now listen to this. Why does it find favor with God? I want you to look at a verse here, and I'm going to come back to this in just a moment because it's very important in the whole idea of what he's saying. Look, if you will, in Titus chapter 2 for a moment. We come back to this, but I want you to notice this because it relates to exactly what we're saying here. Titus chapter 2,
And look, if you will, let's read verses 9 and 10 because we will come back to them shortly. Verses 9 and 10 says, urge employees to be subject to their employers in everything, to be well-pleasing, not argumentative, not pilfering or stealing from them, but showing all good faith in order that. That is, why is an employee to act this way? Why is their spirit, why is it so important that their spirit be this way? That they may adorn the doctrine of God, our Savior, in every respect. That is, you see, our response on our job, in our vocation, is going to reflect upon the doctrine we believe and the very gospel of the kingdom of God. Go back, if you will, to 1 Timothy chapter 6. Listen to what he says again, verse 1. Let all who are under the yoke as slaves, as employees, regard their own employers as worthy of all honor, so that the name of God and their doctrine may not be spoken against. Here's what he's saying. He says, listen, the Christian in the marketplace needs to be very, very sensitive to this, that our right conduct and our proper response of submission to authority, responding, honoring, and respecting those who have authority over us, he said, what we are doing by being obedient to those in authority is that we are defending the truth of the gospel. We are defending by our conduct the very message of the truth. He says, and when we do so, one of these days, they are going to adorn, they're going to respect the gospel that we preach. And my friend, it's one thing to sit in the church pew and sing songs and pray prayers and give money. Listen, where the Christian life needs to be lived out is where you're working. Those are the folks who are looking, and your employer has a right to examine your faith. Back to 1 Peter now, he says, when you and I suffer unjustly on the job, he says, this finds favor with God. He says, God, listen, you say, wait a minute, you mean to tell me that when I hurt on the job, that finds favor with God? Yes, it does. You say, is that fair? Yes, it is. What have I told you time and time again? God isn't interested in our ease, comfort, and pleasure, but in the witness of our faith. So what happens when you and I are mistreated on the job, and we endure that and respond properly? Listen to what he's saying. Verse 21 of 1 Peter 2. For you have been called for this purpose. You say, wait a minute, you mean to tell me that I'm called to suffer on the job? Yes. Since Christ also suffered for you, leaving you an example of how to suffer on your job. You say, I never looked at the cross that way. Look at this. Leaving you an example of how to suffer on the job, for you to follow in his steps. Now, let me ask you a question. Was he mistreated because he deserved it? No. How did he respond? He didn't fight back. He didn't defend himself. He always responded in love. What Peter is saying here is this. When you and I are mistreated on the job, we're to respond like the Lord Jesus Christ responded. And in so doing, what do? We establish the truth of the gospel. We establish the testimony that the Word of God works, that we who profess to name the name of Jesus Christ not only profess that, but we demonstrate it on our job when our employer knows he's mistreating us, we know he's mistreating us, and we respond in love. I want to tell you, my friend, that is a far greater testimony than standing in a church building and doing anything. So he says, listen, verse 22, Christ committed no sin, no deceit found in his mouth. While being reviled, he did not revile in return. While suffering, he uttered no threats, but kept entrusting himself to him who judges righteousness. Now, did you get that? He entrusted himself when he was being mistreated to him who judges righteously. What is the employee to do when the employer mistreats him? He is to trust himself or herself into the hands of the one who makes all judgments righteously, because he says something in a few moments that will encourage you. Now, verse 24, he himself bore our sins in his body on the cross, that we may die to sin and live to righteousness, for by his wounds you and I were healed. Now, isn't it interesting that one of the most important verses about the cross and about the death of the Lord Jesus Christ is a part of a whole passage that deals with the relationship of employees to employers? So he says that attitude of submission
no matter how you are treated, unless it violates the principle of the Word of God, we are to be submissive and yield and submit and be in subjection to respecting and honoring our employers, not in the spirit of criticism. Now, you may have a struggle with that, what he's saying here. But the goal, if you remember, go back to 1 Timothy. The goal, 1 Timothy chapter 6, is worthy of our suffering. So what is that goal? He says, chapter 6, verse 1, "Let all who are under the yoke as slaves regard their own masters as worthy of all honor, so that the name of God..."

0: find favor. Listen, we find favor with God because what He's done is this. If God puts you in a bad position, allows you to be in a tough position, what He's doing is giving you the privilege of what? Demonstrating the life of the Lord Jesus Christ in visible, living, human form so that those about you can see the way Jesus lived. You are, where you work, the living gospel of Jesus Christ. Now, usually the response is, when you get mistreated, I'm quitting, I'm going to find myself another job, I'm getting out of here. My friend, could it be that God has placed you there and trusted you with ill will and trusted you with mistreatment in order that He may demonstrate through you His wonderful gospel? Is it that you're prone to just want to get out because you're mistreated? Nobody respects you, nobody loves you, they don't live up to what they promised you, so you want out. Is it better to get out, or is it better to give a strong, undeniable, unforgettable witness of the gospel of Jesus Christ? According to the scripture, He says, you will pattern your conduct after the life of Christ if you hang in there and respond in love.
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3: Welcome to Serving Today, the program for those who lead in the Church of Christ. I'm Andrew Cook. Wonderful to be with you again. Evangelistic preaching, more from Colin Grimwood and Jonathan Edwards and Revival, the series continues. Colin Grimwood is here again with the series on evangelistic preaching. We've seen how it should be a regular part of our ministry, and that our aim should be for sinners to be reconciled to God. Last time here on Serving Today, Colin was saying that we should preach Bible truth in our evangelistic sermons. So is that all we need to do, just present the facts of the gospel and trust God to do the rest? Yet doesn't the Apostle Paul talk about persuading people and imploring them in 2 Corinthians chapter 5, verses 11 and 20? Well, to reply to those questions, here's Colin.
4: You're right there, Andrew. Explaining the gospel is just the beginning. We shouldn't stop there, but we should urge people to turn to Christ. Knowing the gospel is not enough. It requires them to respond with repentance and faith. We can give reasons why it's so important. We can warn them of the consequences of unbelief, or encourage them with the blessings of salvation, or deal with the hindrances that might be keeping them back, or assure those who are doubting of Christ's promise to receive them. And we should show them how urgent a matter it is for them to be saved. God uses a lot of persuasive language in the Bible. In Isaiah 45, verse 22, he says,
3: "Turn to me and be saved, all you ends of the earth, for I am God, and there is no other."
4: In Jeremiah 3, and verse 1, the Lord pleads with his people to return to him, even though they have committed spiritual adultery. The rest of the chapter is full of appeals. Jesus gave that famous invitation in Matthew 11, verse 28.
3: "Come to me, all you who are weary and burdened, and I will give you rest."
4: Appealing to sinners isn't just something that we should add at the end. We should work hard at bringing the gospel to life all through the message. It's important to keep the attention of our hearers as we go along. Sometimes, though, it will be the climax of a message which has built up to this. In Acts 2, Peter wants to convict the Jews that they have crucified their Messiah. He tells them in verse 23 that although they knew about Jesus' miracles which showed God's approval of him,
3: "You, with the help of wicked men, put him to death by nailing him to the cross."
4: He goes on to prove from the scriptures that Jesus is their Messiah. And then he fires his arrow into their hearts in verse 36.
3: "Therefore, let all Israel be assured of this. God has made this Jesus, whom you crucified, both Lord and Messiah."
4: This led them to cry out,
3: "Brothers, what shall we do?"
4: Then Peter urged them to
3: repent and be baptized in the name of Jesus Christ for the forgiveness of sins.
4: You see, we need to apply the truth to people's hearts.
3: Peter was addressing people in a very specific situation. They were the ones who had been responsible for crucifying Jesus. Should we think about the different kinds of people we're speaking to and shape our message accordingly?
4: Yes, that's a good point. It will help our preaching to be relevant and interesting to our hearers. Let's think about the different people we're speaking to. Are they into false religion and worshipping false gods? Then we need to show them who the true God is and how it matters that we worship only him. Do you have nominal Christians in your congregation? People who

0: who think they're Christians, but have never been truly converted. We must show them that it is not enough to be brought up in a Christian home or to go to church. We must help them to see what conversion really is. Are there people who only want physical blessings from God? Children, good health, good crops, a well-paid job, and such like. We can tell them that the spiritual blessings are far more important, and why that is. Are some of your people seekers? Are they burdened with guilt, or longing for the answers to life? Jesus is the answer to their need. And so we could go on. Preach messages which take into account the real situations of your hearers. This will produce variety in our sermons. We don't want to become repetitive, just saying the same things in the same way all the time. People will stop listening after a while. We want them to see how relevant the gospel is to their lives.
1: Some preachers manipulate people with their strongly passionate and forceful appeals, leading people to respond in a merely emotional way. Is it okay to be passionate in the preaching of the gospel?
0: We certainly don't want to manipulate people into an emotional response, but neither do we want to preach in a cold or boring way. The gospel is exciting, it's urgent, it's a matter of life and death, and it demands a response. That should show in our preaching. We all have different personalities. Some of us are more emotional than others. But if the gospel is in our heart and we love sinners, we cannot preach without at least some passion. There must be heart in our preaching. I do want to sound a note of caution, though. I have heard preachers who are really earnest, but sound as if they are angry. They are full of condemnation and hell fire. Although they don't mean to, they make God sound vengeful. That's not how we are to be. We must preach with a fervent love for lost sinners. Even when we have to warn of hell, let it be with tears in our eyes. Let us make it clear that we long for them to be saved. We are to win souls with the grace of God, not crush them with judgment.
1: From what you're saying, Colin, it sounds as if preachers have to convert people by themselves. Isn't this the work of the Holy Spirit?
0: You're absolutely right. Despite all we have said, the best evangelist in the world cannot save a single soul. Only the Holy Spirit can do that. We must not only preach, we must also pray. In Acts chapter 6, verse 4, the apostles summed up their work as praying and preaching, in that order. In the end, salvation is not down to us. It's God's work. And isn't that reassuring? If it was down to us, we would be tempted to use wrong methods. We might start to apply unfair pressure, or create an atmosphere designed to make it easy to get people to respond. If we believe it is the Holy Spirit who works in people's hearts, I don't think we need altar calls or such like. These can make people feel under emotional pressure, and I think they come from the idea that if you don't get them converted now, they might never be converted. It implies that you can't trust the Holy Spirit to do the work. We might also be too quick to accept professions of faith, which might not be genuine, and too quick to condemn ourselves if we don't see many conversions. So we must rely on the Holy Spirit. This shouldn't make us lazy, but it does assure us that it isn't down to our skill or effort. How much do we pray for Him to work?
1: It's time to rejoin Bob Pritchard and Derek French for the story of revivals that took place in North America in the 18th century. The man at the heart of these events was Jonathan Edwards. And last time, Bob Pritchard was telling us that the revivals of the mid-1730s were just the forerunner of a wider work that God was preparing on both sides of the Atlantic. Here's Bob to tell us how this came about.
2: The book by Jonathan Edwards that I've been quoting from, that had been published in London in 1737, The Faithful Narrative, quickly went through 20 printings. It was eagerly read and stirred up the hearts of men whom God would subsequently use in what became known as the Great Evangelical Awakening. I think we can say that this book whetted the appetite and enlivened the prayers and indeed prepared these men for the revival which God graciously brought about so soon afterwards.
3: So this really was a very widespread work of the Lord, wasn't it, in our world?
2: Yes. In the 1740s, God moved through the Holy Spirit, bringing revival not only once more to America, but also to England and Wales and Scotland. We're just going to concentrate for a while on the Great Awakening in America, which took place from 1740 to 1742, and that part of it that most directly involved Jonathan Edwards. This second phase of revival in America was much more widespread than the previous one in the area around Northampton.
3: So what can we learn from these events, Bob?
2: As we look at the Great Awakening, we have to state that it was God, not man, who was the prime mover. There's no doubt that George Whitefield's visit to America, starting in Lewis in what is now Delaware in October 1739, was greatly used by God in bringing the revival about. But stirrings were already taking place before he arrived at his various destinations. Whitefield did not arrive at Northampton until a year later, in 1740. But prior to his visit, God was already at work.
3: Tell us what took place, Bob.
2: Edwards writes that there was a general deadness since the earlier revival, although some had remained faithful in prayer. Then he says this: in the year 1740, in the spring, before Mr. Whitefield came to this town, there was a visible alteration. There was more seriousness and religious conversation, especially among the young people. Those things that were of ill tendency among them were forborne, and it was a very frequent thing for persons to consult their minister upon the salvation of their souls. And thus it continued until Mr. Whitefield came to town.
3: And how did George Whitefield respond to all this?
2: The 25-year-old Whitefield writes, "This Mr. Edwards is a solid, excellent Christian, but at present weak in body. I think I've not seen his fellow in all New England." The following Sunday, Whitefield preached in Northampton and writes this: "Preached this morning, and good Mr. Edwards wept during the whole time of the exercise. The people were equally affected, and in the afternoon, the power increased yet more."
3: Bob, how did these events affect Sarah, Jonathan Edwards' wife? Because she was a very spiritually minded and godly woman, wasn't she?
2: Yes, Sarah Edwards wrote to her brother, who was a minister of the church in New Haven, where Whitefield was due to visit, "I've seen upwards of 1,000 people hang on his words with breathless silence, broken only by an occasional half-suppressed sob. He impresses the ignorant, and not less the educated and refined. It is reported that while the miners of England listened to him, the tears made white furrows down their smutty cheeks. And so here, our mechanics shut up their shops and the day labourers throw down their tools to go and hear him preach, and few return unaffected. Very many persons in Northampton date the beginning of new thoughts, new desires and new purposes and a new life from the day they heard him preach of Christ and this salvation."
1: How amazing to see the gospel work so powerfully in so many hearts. Sadly, that's the end of our time here on Serving Today. So this is Andrew Cook saying goodbye. May God bless you as you serve Christ.

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1: Two daughters.
2: As Lot and his family were leaving Sodom, he said to the angel, "Oh, Lord, you've been merciful to me, but I can't make it to the mountains. Please, there's a little town nearby. Allow us to live there." They were allowed to go there, but after the destruction of Sodom, Lot and his two daughters left the little town. They were afraid of what might happen to them. They went to the mountains and lived in a cave. One day, the older daughter said to her sister, "Our father is old, and we have no hope of getting a husband and having children. Therefore, it's up to us to preserve our father's line for future generations. I have a plan. Let's get our father drunk until he no longer knows what he's doing. We'll then have sex with him." The sister agreed, so that night they got their father drunk. Then the older daughter laid down with him. He didn't know anything that happened. The next day, the older daughter said to her sister, "Tonight, it's your turn. Remember, we're doing this to preserve our father's line." So they got their father drunk, and the younger daughter laid down with him. Again, Lot didn't know anything that happened. Soon it became evident that each of the daughters were expecting a child. The older sister gave birth to a son who became the father of the Moabites. The younger sister gave birth to a son who became the father of the Ammonites.
1: For more, go to BibleTelling.org.
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0: Peace be with you, listening friends. We greet you in the name of God, the Lord of peace, who wants everyone to understand and submit to the way of righteousness that he has established, and have true peace with him forever. We're happy to be able to return today to present your program, The Way of Righteousness. In the last lesson, we studied the story of Solomon, son of the prophet David. We saw how God gave Solomon exceptional wisdom and discernment. In the time of King Solomon, Jerusalem was the most beautiful city in the world. But of all the things that Solomon constructed in Jerusalem, nothing surpassed the beauty of the temple of the Lord God. King Solomon built the temple to replace the tent of meeting, the special tent of worship that Moses and the Israelites had constructed in the wilderness. Solomon employed 200,000 workers for 7 years to build this beautiful place of worship. Today, one can still see in Jerusalem the great stones of the foundation of the temple that Solomon built. When the temple was finished, the priests sacrificed thousands of sheep and bulls to symbolize the Redeemer who would come and shed his precious blood for sinners. This is how they consecrated or devoted to God the temple that they had built for his name. After they had offered those animals and burnt them on the bronze altar of the temple, the priests carried the Ark of the Covenant, which had been in the tent of meeting, and placed it in the holiest place, the Holy of Holies of the new temple. When the priests left the Holy of Holies, immediately the glory of the Lord filled the room. Just as the glory of God filled the Holy of Holies in the tent of worship, which Moses and the Israelites made in the wilderness, so the glory of God filled the Holy of Holies in the temple that Solomon built in Jerusalem. Concerning the rest of Solomon's life, the scriptures tell us the latter part of his reign was not like the beginning. Listen to what is written in the first book of Kings, chapter 11. Again, we will notice that the holy word of God does not hide the sins of the prophets. The scripture says,
1: King Solomon, however, loved many foreign women. As Solomon grew old, his wives turned his heart after other gods, and his heart was not fully devoted to the Lord his God, as the heart of David his father had been.
0: Then Solomon built on the hills east of Jerusalem high places for all of his foreign wives to burn incense and offer sacrifices to their gods. When he did this, God was angry with Solomon, because he had turned his back on the word of the true and living God. Then God said to Solomon,
1: Since this is your attitude, and you have not kept my covenant and my decrees which I commanded you, I will most certainly tear the kingdom away from you and give it to one of your subordinates. Nevertheless, for the sake of David your father, I will not do it during your lifetime. I will tear it out of the hand of your son, yet I will not tear the whole kingdom from him, but will give him one tribe for the sake of David my servant, and for the sake of Jerusalem, which I have chosen.
0: Thus the scriptures tell us that after Solomon died, there was fighting and strife within the nation of Israel. The 12 tribes of Israel, which came from the children of Jacob, split in two, just as God had told Solomon. They were no longer one nation, they became two nations, Israel and Judah. The 10 tribes of Israel in the north of the land formed the kingdom of Israel. The tribe of Judah, joined by the little tribe of Benjamin, formed the southern kingdom of Judah. Judah was the tribe of King David and the lineage through which God had promised to bring the Messiah into the world. The scripture relates how those two nations had many kings. Most of the kings of Israel and Judah were wicked leaders. They turned their backs on the Lord and followed the religions of the nations around them. Among all those kings of Israel, one was more evil and wicked than all the others. Do you know who it was? It was King Ahab. Ahab was the 8th king after Solomon. Concerning Ahab, the scripture says,
1: Ahab, son of Omri, did more evil in the eyes of the Lord than any of those before him.
0: He also married Jezebel, an evil woman who rejected the word of the Lord. Furthermore, Ahab built in Israel a temple to the name of Baal, whom the surrounding nations considered to be God. Thus, Ahab greatly angered the Lord by leading the Israelites to follow an empty, false religion and its lying, false prophets. However, in that time, there was a man in Israel who walked with God. His name was Elijah. One day, God sent Elijah to King Ahab. Elijah said to Ahab, As the Lord, the God of Israel lives, whom I serve, there will be neither dew nor rain in the next few years, except at my word. Thus, for 3.5 years, no rain fell on the land of Israel. The famine became severe throughout the land. In chapter 18, the scripture says,
1: After a long time, in the 3rd year, the word of the Lord came to Elijah. Go and present yourself to Ahab, and I will send rain on the land. So Elijah went to present himself to Ahab. When he saw Elijah, he said to him, Is that you, you troubler of Israel? I have not made trouble for Israel, Elijah replied, but you and your father's family have. You have abandoned the Lord's commands and have followed the Baals. Now summon the people from all over Israel to meet me on Mount Carmel, and bring the 450 prophets of Baal and the 400 prophets of Asherah who eat at Jezebel's table. So Ahab sent word throughout all Israel and assembled the prophets on Mount Carmel. Elijah went before the people and said, How long will you waver between two opinions? If the Lord is God, follow him. But if Baal is God, follow him. But the people said nothing. Then Elijah said to them, I am the only one of the Lord's prophets left, but Baal has 450 prophets. Get 2 bulls for us. Let them choose one for themselves, and let them cut it into pieces and put it on the wood, but not set fire to it. I will prepare the other bull and put it on the wood, but not set fire to it. Then you call on the name of your God, and I will call on the name of the Lord. The God who answers by fire, he is God. Then all the people said, What you say is good. Elijah said to the prophets of Baal, Choose one of the bulls and prepare it first, since there are so many of you. Call on the name of your God, but do not light the fire. So they took the bull given them and prepared it. Then they called on the name of Baal from morning till noon. O Baal, answer us, they shouted. But there was no response. No one answered. And they danced around the altar they had made. At noon, Elijah began to taunt them. Shout louder, he said. Surely he is a god. Perhaps he is deep in thought, or busy, or traveling. Maybe he's sleeping and must be awakened. So they shouted louder and slashed themselves with swords and spears, as was their custom, until their blood flowed. Midday passed, and they continued their frantic prophesying until the time for the evening sacrifice. But there was no response. No one answered. No one paid attention. Then Elijah said to all the people, Come here to me. They came to him, and he repaired the altar of the Lord, which was in ruins. Elijah took 12 stones, one for each of the tribes descended from Jacob, to whom the word of the Lord had come, saying, Your name shall be Israel. With the stones he built an altar in the name of the Lord, and he dug a trench round it, large enough to hold 2 seahs of seed. He arranged the wood, cut the bull into pieces, and laid it on the wood. Then he said to them, Fill 4 large jars with water, and pour it on the offering and on the wood. Do it again, he said, and they did it again. Do it a 3rd time, he ordered, and they did it 3rd time. The water ran down around the altar and even filled the trench. At the time of sacrifice, the prophet Elijah stepped forward and prayed, O Lord, God of Abraham, Isaac, and Israel, let it be known today that you are God in Israel, and that I am your servant and have done all these things at your command. Answer me, O Lord, answer me, so these people will know that you, O Lord, are God, and that you are turning their hearts back again. Then the fire of the Lord fell and burned up the sacrifice, the wood, the stones, and the soil, and also licked up the water in the trench. When all the people saw this, they fell prostrate and cried, The Lord, He is God! The Lord, He is God! Then Elijah commanded them, Seize the prophets of Baal! Don't let anyone get away! They seized them, and Elijah had them brought down to the Kishon Valley, and slaughtered them there. And Elijah said to Ahab, "Go, eat and drink, for there is the sound of heavy rain." So Ahab went off to eat and drink. But Elijah climbed to the top of Carmel, bent down to the ground, and put his face between his knees. Meanwhile, the sky grew black with clouds. The wind rose. A heavy rain came on.
0: This amazing story is full of the glory and power of God and does not really need our comments. However, before we conclude today, we ought to take note of what the prophet Elijah said to the people of Israel. Before he challenged the 450 prophets of Baal, Elijah said to the people, "How long will you waver between two opinions? If the Lord is God, follow him. But if Baal is God, follow him." At first, the Israelites gave no response. However, when they saw how the Lord God answered the prayer of Elijah in causing fire to rain down from heaven upon the altar, the whole crowd fell down prostrate and cried, "The Lord, he is God. The Lord, he is God." Thus, in a single day, God's prophet Elijah exposed and discredited the false prophets of Baal before everyone and turned the hearts of the Israelites back to the Lord their God. Why did God answer Elijah's prayer? Because Elijah loved the Lord God and believed his word. Why did God ignore the prayer of the prophets of Baal? Because they were not praying to the one true God who had revealed himself to Abraham, Isaac, and the nation of Israel. The prophets of Baal ignored God's word and followed their own religious traditions. They were zealous in observing their rituals, but they did not serve the living God. Therefore, all their religious zeal was meaningless. They were like the men in the African proverb, 10 men dig a deep hole, 10 men fill it. There is plenty of dust, but no hole." Like that, the prophets of Baal had plenty of religion. They made a lot of noise with their prayers and sacrifices, but it was all in vain, because it was not founded upon the word of the living God. Plenty of dust, but no hole. Thus, on that momentous day, the prophet Elijah commanded the Israelites to choose either the Lord God of Abraham, Isaac, and Jacob, or the empty religion of Baal, the truth or a lie, the way of righteousness or the way of unrighteousness, the reliable word of God or the unreliable words of man's religion. What would be your response to Elijah's question? How long will you waver between two opinions? How long will you waver between the true word of God and the worthless traditions established by men? The Holy Scripture says,
1: "No one can serve two masters. Either he will hate the one and love the other, or he will be devoted to the one and despise the other."
0: You cannot mix serving the Lord God and serving an empty religion. How long will you waver between two opinions? Thank you for listening. Next time we plan to look at the story of a prophet who spent 3 days inside a huge fish. Do you know the name of this prophet? Join us next time for this amazing story. God bless you as you ponder what Elijah told the Israelites when he said,
1: "How long will you waver between two opinions? If the Lord is God, follow him." If you would like more information about the way of righteousness, please visit the website 1-God-1-Message.com. That web address again is 1-God-1-Message.com. 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

0: 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Number one. Number one. Number one. Number one.
1: Number one. How do you do? Care to come with us? Destination, the street of forgotten men and women. And there we'll find that thankfulness comes most easily to those whose hearts and minds and lives have been unshackled. From Chicago, crossroads of America, the Pacific Garden Mission presents Unshackled, the unique transcribed dramatic series showing that if your life is empty, it can be filled to overflowing. For more than 94 years, the old lighthouse in Chicago has brought help and hope to the men and women of the street. For more than 21 years, these broadcasts have been reaching out around the earth, telling of lives unshackled. The program is broadcast on every continent, is heard in almost every nation, and is translated and re-dramatized in other languages by nationals. This worldwide outreach has come to be as some of those who listen have made it their business to help as they are able to make it possible for others to hear the program that makes you face yourself and think. Those who travel extensively on business know better than most the meaning of loneliness. Much of the time, they're far from home and family, in places where they're unknown and among people who haven't the slightest interest in them. This loneliness is far more intense for the person who is away from home on a holiday, such as the day of Thanksgiving. We're going to tell the story of such a person and of how he happened to come to the old lighthouse and what he learned when he did so. You'll hear it all, the story of the visitor, right now on Unshackled.
2: Pacific Garden Mission, Unshackled. Yes, we'll be serving a Thanksgiving dinner this afternoon. It's hard to say how many. Based on previous years, though, 500 or 600 is probably a pretty good estimate. No, you're the first newspaper to call today. If you want to send someone down here to take photographs, I'm sure it will be all right with us. You're very welcome.
3: You can't beat publicity pictures, I always say.
2: Oh, I'm sorry. I didn't see you come in.
3: Well, it was the doorman's idea. I stopped to ask him about that long line of men outside, and when he told me that they were waiting for a turkey dinner, I got a little curious about this place. So he told me to come in and look around.
2: You're very welcome, of course. If you like, I'll get someone to show you around.
3: Yeah, in a minute, maybe. I'm curious about something, though. You call this place a mission.
2: Right. Pacific Garden Mission.
3: Yeah, I know. I saw the name outside. Who ever dreamed up a wild name like that?
2: Dwight L. Moody.
3: Oh, the old-time evangelist?
2: Mm-hmm.
3: Why, he's been dead for, how long? Must be nearly 100 years.
2: Mr. Moody went to be with the Lord in 1899.
3: And he named the mission? Well, how old is this place, anyway?
2: Well, the work began in 1877. It was founded by Colonel George Clark and his wife, Sarah. It hadn't occurred to them that the mission needed a name at all, but then everyone began calling it Clark's Mission, and they knew they needed a name. Mr. Moody stopped in, and Colonel Clark asked for advice. Moody said, "What was in this storefront before?" And when Colonel Clark told him that it was the Pacific Beer Garden, Moody said, "Drop the word beer and add the word mission."
3: Oh, you said storefront. But this is no storefront.
2: Well, the first location was 2 blocks from here.
3: When did you build this place?
2: We didn't. Look from across the street and you'll see that this is actually 4 very old buildings.
3: Hmm. Well, nothing old about it in here.
2: Well, we went through a complete renovation program a few years ago. May I ask what brought you here, Mr.?
3: Oh, my name's Baker. Well, here it is, Thanksgiving Day, and And I'm 1,000 miles from home and lonely. And I had a couple of drinks in a hotel bar. And I decided that was the way to really ruin the day. So I went for a walk. And here I am.
2: Maybe you'd like to have dinner with us, Mr. Baker.
3: Oh, young lady, I'm not a Skid Row panhandler looking for a free meal.
2: No, but you're a long way from home, and we'd like to make you feel that you're at home here and with friends. If you'll wait a minute or two, I'll get someone to show you around.
4: Mr. Baker?
3: Yes?
4: I'm your guide. Name's John Greenman.
3: Oh, all right, Mr. Greenman. Lead the way. I'm getting curious about this place.
4: Now, this chapel is named after Billy Sunday.
3: You people seem to have all kinds of connections with old-time evangelists.
4: Well, the connection with Billy Sunday is a little bit special. He was saved here at Pacific Garden Mission.
3: Hey, you don't say. Greenman, you seem to be an intelligent man. What are you doing in a place like this?
4: We're helping out. Hoping for a chance to lead someone to receive Christ.
3: Oh, there you go again. But you're not here all the time?
4: Oh, no. Matter of fact, only a couple times a year. I'm in business for myself out in Iowa. But every so often, I set aside a few days to come here and help out.
3: I'd like to ask you a pointed question. What's in it for you?
4: That's a funny question.
3: And the answer?
4: What's in it for me? Nothing.
3: Then why do you do it?
4: What's in it for me? Everything.
3: What?
4: There's nothing in it for me financially. I pay my own way here and back to Iowa again, and I leave a pretty good-sized gift with the mission.
3: But you also said that everything is in it for you.
4: Mm-hmm. Everything in terms of eternity.
3: For a seemingly sensible, hard-headed businessman, you say some very strange things. Now, what does eternity have to do with it?
4: Well, most people attach tremendous importance to what they accomplish or acquire or experience during the 70 years, more or less, that they're on Earth, huh?
3: Naturally. Now, you say you're in business for yourself. Hasn't the challenge of building that business been the most important thing in your life?
4: No.
3: Well, what then?
4: Something permanent, lasting. You see, the business may provide for some of my needs for a few years, but the needs it provides for will cease to exist one of these days, possibly 20, 30 years from now. A man who faces eternity with nothing to show but an estimate of net worth and a Dun & Bradstreet report is tragic. Those things...

0: between life and death.
1: And I take it you're of the opinion that you're saved.
0: Well, it's more than an opinion. It's something I know.
1: And me? What about me?
0: Well, have you ever placed all your trust in Christ? Have you received him as your Savior and your Lord?
1: No. Now, does that make me unsaved?
0: Well, I'm afraid it does.
1: Isn't that a pretty arrogant position for you to take? I mean, the position that you're saved and I'm not just because of some religious formality?
0: What I'm talking about isn't a religious formality. It doesn't have to happen in connection with any church or religious organization. It takes place in the heart. And I don't mean to be arrogant. All I'm saying is that God's word is clear that there is one mediator between God and men, the man Christ Jesus, who gave himself a ransom for all to be testified in due time.
1: All right, all right.
2: Oh, hi, Tom.
3: Oh, Mr. Greenman. I didn't know anyone was using the chapel.
2: Well, we're not really. I'm just taking Mr. Baker here on tour. We started here, got involved in conversation, and haven't moved a foot.
3: Well, I can come back later and polish the woodwork.
2: Oh, no, no. You go ahead and do it. We'll be leaving here in a minute.
3: Have you told Mr. Baker all the things this chapel's used for?
2: Well, no, but why don't you first tell him a little bit about yourself? I'm afraid Mr. Baker has some serious doubts about the reality of salvation.
3: Well, if it wasn't real, Mr. Baker, by this time I'd be dead or put away for good in a mental institution. See, I lived out there on the street for years.
1: How do you mean, lived out there on the street?
3: Mr. Baker, I was a drunk, a wino. I lived pretty much by panhandling. And sometimes if I found a prosperous drunk on a dark street, I did a little jackroll. I was in and out of jail more times than I can remember. I've been in and out of the county hospital a dozen times. Four times I've been a patient in the state hospital.
2: I've seen Tom so sick, both in body and mind, that you simply wouldn't have recognized him for the man you see now.
3: As long as I had some money and a bottle and some kind of room to sleep in, I stayed away from this place. But when I was out on the street and broke and sick and hungry and maybe barefoot, too, this is where I'd come for help. And you know, I was never turned away. I used to come in, they let me have a bath and a bed and a meal and clean clothes. And when my legs broke out with wine sores, I turned in here for the free clinic and the doctor took care of the sores. Once I remember, I had an abscessed tooth. It was just about tearing the top of my head off. Well, I'd come in here one evening, and a dentist took care of it for me.
1: What did all this cost you, Tom?
3: Not a cent. All free. Well, I'd go back out on the street, and I'd tell myself that I was pretty smart to work those mission people for all that help. And then later, when I was in trouble, I'd go back again. And they never turned me down. But they kept telling me that I could be born again and have a new life when I received Christ. I used to think it was crazy. But then I saw a guy I'd known on the street for years who come in here and did receive Christ. And he was a changed man. He lived in here just like I'm doing now. Had Bible classes and went to all the meetings. And I used to see him on the street and hit him up for money, and he'd always tell me that if I was saved, I'd be changed. A new creation. Well, one night when I had the shakes worse than usual, and I was here in the mission because I needed a bed, and that same guy took me into the prayer room. And that night, I took Jesus, and he took me. You know, Mr. Baker, salvation is real. I know.
1: Well, if this sort of thing works for you, that's fine. I wouldn't want to do or say anything that would weaken this belief of yours.
3: No danger. When a man's been choking to death on his own sin for years, and suddenly he can breathe pure air. Nothing can weaken his belief. He knows.
1: All right, Tom. As I say, I'm glad it worked.

0: works for you. Now, what about the other uses of this chapel that you mentioned?
1: Well, I was thinking about the weddings and funerals.
0: Here?
1: We have them. Not a lot, but some. This place is the only real home or church that some people have. I remember a while back when one of my old buddies on the street was found dead in an alley, he was given a veteran's funeral right in this chapel. No relative, no real friends except the people here. We still have his casket flag. There wasn't anyone else to claim it.
2: On the other side of this door is the women's and children's division. Two floors of it. The lower floor is for women without children. The upper floor is for women who do have children. And sometimes for children who are unaccompanied. There are 16 beds in each dormitory, plus a lot of cribs and baby beds upstairs. We'll just walk through the lower floor and then spend a little more time above. Hi, Helen.
3: Hi.
2: Don't you ever get away from that washing machine?
3: Oh, sure. The mothers do most of their own washing, but we have a couple of little guys whose mother isn't with them, so they get their things dirty just as fast as the other kids do.
2: Helen, this is Mr. Baker. He's a visitor.
3: Oh, hello there. Welcome to the old lighthouse, Mr. Baker.
0: Thank you. Are you a full-time member of the staff?
3: No, I just come in to help out whenever I can.
0: That's very good of you. I'm sure a great many ladies wouldn't care to wash dirty clothing for street people.
3: Well, Mr. Baker, what do you think I am?
0: What does that mean?
3: It means that I'm street people, too. 3 years ago, I was trying to keep my family together in a parked car. We didn't have a place to live, but we did have this jalopy, and it ran.
0: Are you saying that you and your children lived in a car?
3: Oh, for weeks. I parked in the open space under an elevated structure. We used a saloon washroom. I had a little money, so we could buy groceries for a while. Well, I might as well admit that every time I went shopping, I came out with about twice as much stuff as I paid for.
2: Well, what do you think of the women's and children's division?
0: I'm impressed, but I'm puzzled about these people. They can't wait to tell you about what's happened to them, and they all tell pretty much the same story. Does this place have them brainwashed?
2: No, not brainwashed. Bloodwashed.
0: What?
2: Let's go through here. We'll have a quick look at the offices on the way to the servicemen's dormitory. The administration of a place as large as this takes an efficient office staff. But the people here have to have other qualifications as well. They frequently are called on to counsel with people who write or telephone. This means that they must know Christ as their Savior, and they must be well-versed in the Word of God.
4: Amen to that.
2: Oh, Mr. Saulnier, this is Mr. Baker.
0: How do you do?
2: He's getting a tour of the place. Mr. Saulnier is superintendent here.
4: Can I add anything to what you've been getting from Mr. Greenman?
0: Oh, a few things, possibly, Mr. Saulnier. I'm impressed by the things I've seen. You're certainly helping people who are in trouble. I keep hearing that all these services are provided free.
4: That's right. There's no charge for anything.
0: All right. How do you do it?
4: We don't. The Lord does it.
0: Oh, come on now.
4: It's true. We do not receive support from any sort of community fund. We have no denominational connection. And so, we're not supported by any central church organization. And we're not an industrial mission. That is, we don't repair furniture and the like for resale. We are supported by gifts. These are of many different kinds. People all over the world send gifts of money. Our mission converts are usually generous contributors. And people send foodstuffs. A bakery keeps us supplied with its products. People send serviceable clothing, which we sort out and put in shape to be given to the people of the street.
0: And these gifts, as you say, are sufficient to keep an operation like this going?
4: They have been since 1877. Sometimes the margin is very thin, but the Lord has always supplied.
0: Huh. All right. Now, how large is the operation?
4: Total attendance each month is pretty consistently over 15,000 people. We serve on the order of 20,000 meals a month and shelter some 5,000 or 6,000 sleepers. We distribute about 8,000 pieces of clothing each month.
0: All right. Now the big question. Why?
4: We want people to hear the gospel. So we minister to their material needs as best we can. All we ask in return is that the people we help hear the gospel from us. Because they do, more than 2,000 people profess Christ each year. That's what Pacific Garden Mission is all about.
2: Thank you, Harry. Now, we'd better take a look at the servicemen's dormitory. Anybody here?
5: I'm here, and the Lord's here. Who could ask for anything more?
0: Oh, no, not another one.
2: Cleve, Mr. Baker here has heard so much testimony during his tour that he thinks we're ganging up on him.
5: Well, I'll tell you one thing. The Word of God says, let the redeemed of the Lord say so. And that's reason enough to tell about it. But even so, I couldn't help telling about it. What I mean to say is about the Lord's goodness. Isaiah 61:1. And the Spirit of the Lord God is upon me, because the Lord hath anointed me to bind up the brokenhearted, to proclaim liberty to the captives, and the opening of the prisons to them that are bound. Now, he meant the prison house of sin, but there's even more to it than that.
2: You'd better explain that one to Mr. Baker, Cleve.
5: Well, let me tell you something. I came in here 6 months ago, and I heard the gospel and took Christ as my Savior. That meant that God had forgiven me my sins, but the law was something else again. And I had been in trouble with the law, and I could have been sentenced for years, but the Lord God, he's good. Let me tell you what he did. He touched the hearts of those people who had made those decisions, and I'm walking around here today a free man by the grace of God. Do you wonder how I get carried away and praise his name?
0: Tell me something. Is that fella Cleve for real?
2: We believe he is. After all, he has a great deal to be thankful for. Well, now we'll have to cover the rest of the tour in a hurry, or we'll be late for our turkey dinner.
0: I'm not planning to stay for that.
2: Oh, please do. It's going to be delicious. All the trimmings.
0: Well, we'll see. How large is that service men's dormitory?
2: 55 bunks, plus some reclining chairs in the library to help with the overflow. Now, over on this side, we have the regular dormitories for the men of the street. We have beds for 75 in each of the two dorms, and 55 more on the top floor for the men who have received Christ and chosen to stay with us for a while.
0: I see. That's 205 plus 55 servicemen.
2: Mm-hmm.
0: Plus maybe 50 women and children.
2: Plus several staff members. On any given night, the old lighthouse probably shelters a total of well over 300 people.
0: I'm beginning to be very much impressed. What next?
2: It's dinner time. Let's go down to the dining room.
0: It looks as though all the people who were standing in line outside have come here to the dining room.
2: Well, not all. Large as this place is, on Thanksgiving Day, we always expect to serve twice.
0: Well, looking at these men, it seems to me that some of them aren't derelicts or winos, tramps, whatever. Some of them just seem to be poor.
2: That's true. Some are old-age pensioners who can't stretch their checks from one to the next. And some are simply unemployed and coming to this place for help until they can find a job. But they all have one thing in common. As sinners, they're in need of a Savior.
0: Here we go again. How do you know they're sinners?
2: Because the Word of God says that all have sinned and come short of the glory of God. Now, that includes me and you, Mr. Baker.
0: Well, I've always led a pretty respectable life.
2: Which means absolutely nothing. If all have sinned, you're included. If Christ Jesus came into the world to save sinners, you still can be included, if you so decide. But the decision is up to you. In the eyes of God, you're just as lost as the worst derelict in this room. God loves him as much as he does you. He's given his son to shed his blood for both of you.
0: You put me in the same category with these men?
2: Because the Lord does. There are men here with good educations, backgrounds of church attendance and respectability, and some have been well-to-do at some time in their lives. None of that was good enough for them. It's not enough for anyone.
6: All right, men. We've said the blessing in the meeting upstairs. But I think it'd be good if one of our guests prayed now before we begin to eat. Anyone want to do that?
2: There, that little old man with the lined face. He's going to pray.
5: Dear God, our Father, we thank thee for this bountiful meal, for a warm place to stay, and for this place and these people. Amen.
6: In Jesus' name, amen.
0: Amen.
2: What did you say, Mr. Baker?
0: I said amen. Are you going to be busy after dinner, Greenman?
2: Not especially. Why?
0: Because I think I've learned something important today, and I don't want to miss out on the next step.
2: What next step?
0: My friend, I'm going to use a very old-fashioned word. I want to be saved.
7: Thanksgiving Day at Pacific Garden Mission. But then every day is a day of giving thanks at the old lighthouse. Of course, saved is an old-fashioned word. But it stands for a need that is altogether contemporary. The French have a saying that the more things change, the more they are the same. Human needs, human problems, really are much the same in all times. We were reminded of that just the other day. You see, the woman who came to Pacific Garden Mission, after living in a parked car, did so a number of years ago. Overdrawn for this day, you say? No, definitely not. Just a few days ago, a young man and his wife, both wearing shoulder-length hair, came in to use the facilities of the old lighthouse to get themselves cleaned up. And they remained for a meal and a long conversation with one of our counselors. And these young people have been living for days in a parked truck, a very small one that they have converted into a sort of mini camper. Our counselor was able to open the Word of God to these people, and they were amazed to discover that it spoke to them and to their needs as it has to the deepest needs of human hearts from the very first. You see, only the externals change. Mankind is at heart, always and everywhere the same, until transformed by the grace of God after receiving Christ. To counsel with someone who is deeply concerned about you, feel free to get in touch with Pacific Garden Mission, Chicago, Illinois, 60605. The telephone number in Chicago is 922-1462. 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

Take time to write and let us know that you're listening, and while you're in a writing frame of mind, write to the station that brings you this program and just say, thanks very much for Unshackled. Heard in this special broadcast for the season were Kirby Scott, Mickey O'Donnell, Mary Skoll, Nate Millett, Russ Reed, and Herb Graham. Original music, Lucille Becker. Unshackled is produced and transcribed by Pacific Garden Mission to show that if your life is empty, it can be filled to overflowing. 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

0: I'm Bernie Diamond from ChristianityWorks.com. These days, there is a lot of morphing in what people think the Bible is meant to say. And amazingly, it's often around things that are absolutely black and white. Issues like sexuality. Issues like the resurrection of Jesus. I see Christian leaders getting together with leaders of other religions to discuss what they have in common. Many are even starting to say that maybe Jesus isn't the only way. Can I tell you something? Christianity has nothing whatsoever in common with any other religion or belief system. Why? Because we believe in Jesus and Him alone. We believe that the only way to God the Father is through faith in Jesus, the Son of God, who died to pay for our sin and rose again to give us eternal life. Jesus is the only way. That's the central message of Christianity. It has nothing in common with any other religion. So when people come along and start to muddy the waters, don't be fooled. Don't be led astray. We all end up in tight spots at times, big or small, just annoying or tragic. And if God's God, well, shouldn't He show up on those days? He loves us. Wouldn't He want to help? Hi, I'm Bernie Diamond, and welcome to today's episode of A Different Perspective as we chat about what it means to experience God's deliverance. Every now and then, we find ourselves in a tight spot. Sometimes we've behaved our way into a problem, maybe a wrong diet or no exercise and we get diabetes, or a neglected relationship and we end up with tension and strife. Or just a day-to-day thing, a difficult, what do I do kind of situation. Lots of people have lots of different spiritual beliefs and practices, meditation, yoga, crystals. But when it's crunch time, what difference can they really make? When we need help, surely help comes in the form of someone, not something. When you and I are in a tight spot, can we have a confidence that someone will deliver us out of it? This week, on A Different Perspective, we're looking at the whole question of experiencing God. As King David wrote back in Psalm 34, well, 3,000 years ago, we need to taste and see for ourselves that the Lord is good. And over this last few days, we've been looking at the fact that we need to come to God just as we are, trusting that all the rotten stuff in our lives, the stuff that God calls sin, is dealt with because Jesus paid for it on the cross. And then we need a desire, a God-given desire, to have a relationship with Him and then enjoy walking in God's plan for our lives. But as we do that, as we walk in God's plan for our lives, and if that sounds a bit strange, I would really encourage you, if you are seeking authentic spiritual experience, if you've been looking around, shopping around in the spiritual marketplace, if we want real, authentic, loving, powerful spiritual experience that makes a difference, try Jesus. But as we walk in God's plan, every now and then we hit a crunch time. We hit a time where things are difficult. There's a pressure. There's something that we don't seem to be able to get through. There's something that scares us. There's something that unsettles us. Maybe it's sickness. Maybe it's physical. Maybe it's spiritual. Maybe it's financial. Well, from where I sit, if God promises that He will be my God, if He loves me so much that He sent Jesus, His Son, to die for me, then the real proof of the authenticity is in those crunch moments. Where's God? If God says to me through the psalm, taste and see that the Lord is good, then when I'm at that pressure point with pressures coming in from all sides, surely God should be in that space too. Now, I'm not talking about having a perfect life. I'm not talking about God taking all of those pressures and problems away. I'm not talking about some sugar-coated unreality. You know, when you're a kid, a perfect parent is someone that gives you lollies whenever you want them. We all know as parents that that's not the right thing to do. So it's not some unreality that we're talking about. It's God being in the middle of that reality with us. There's a great story in the Old Testament, in the Bible, about David and Goliath. Most of us will know that story. The army of Israel and the army of the Philistines were having a standoff. And the Philistines had challenged a soldier from the Israelite army to come to duel with their soldier, and their soldier was Goliath. He was a big, big man. And it turns out that there was not a single soldier among the Israelite army that was prepared to go and fight this man. And then this young David, young kid, comes along to the battle scene, not because he's a soldier, not because he's been invited, but because he's bringing food to his brothers who are soldiers. He's the runt of the litter, and his job is just to be a courier. And he goes and sees what's going on, and he sees this Philistine over there, and he says, hang on a minute, how is it that no one is going to fight Goliath? I'll go and fight Goliath. So he went to see the king, Saul, and they all laughed at him. But this is what David said to them. I've been a shepherd tending sheep for my father. Whenever a lion or a bear came and took a lamb from the flock, I'd go after it, knock it down and rescue the lamb. If it turned on me, I'd grab it by the throat and wring its neck and kill it. Lion or bear, it made no difference. I killed it. And I'll do the same to this Philistine who's taunting the troops of the living God. God who delivered me from the teeth of the lion and the claws of the bear will deliver me from this Philistine. And Saul was amazed, and he said, well, go. God help you. Now, just consider this David for a minute, the youngest of all these sons. His dad was Jesse. And the prophet Samuel had come to see Jesse because he felt that God had a new king for Israel amongst all of these sons. And so Jesse, dad, lined up all of his sons in front of the prophet Samuel, except one, little old David, because little old Dave was out tending the sheep, and surely he wouldn't be a king. And Samuel looked at one after the other and said, no, it's someone else. And ultimately he chose David. What would that do to your self-esteem if you're David? Out in the back blocks, lonely, no one to see you, just David and God, tending some useless sheep. Every now and then a lion comes and a bear comes and somehow you get the courage and God gets you through that. This David spent time alone experiencing God on those lonely nights. On those nights when he felt insignificant and unrewarded, on the beautiful mornings and the sunrises, and those dangerous times. And I'm sure he used to sit there with his slingshot, practicing over and over and over again, hundreds, thousands of times, being accurate with that slingshot. And so when he goes out now and he fights Goliath, who, let's remember, had a full set of body armor on and only had one small part of his forehead exposed, and the whole army of Israel didn't have the guts to get out there and do this. This young, small, insignificant David, who in God's presence had learned to fight lions and bears and use his slingshot and experience God's faithfulness in the tight spots. It's this young David who'd experienced God that went out and did the job. You get it? When we experience God's faithfulness through the tough times, and we see that God is good in the tough times, our faith and our belief and our trust in him grows. And so often we're hidden. The tough times aren't public. No one else sees except God and us. And it's lonely. As I look back, I could quickly rattle off several dozen of those times in my short 10-year walk with the Lord. And each one, God was there and was a part of it. And it was like each one built on the last one. And our faith and our confidence in God grows. Just recently, I was sitting with the CEO of a large Christian radio network of 350 stations in the USA. And as I was sitting talking to this lovely man, I felt like David. I thought, what am I doing here? Who am I to be sitting down with this man and with these people? What we do is we look around at all these other people, you know, all the people that were in that army that had ranks and they were officers. David wasn't even a private. He was bringing food to his brothers. And we look at these people and say, gee, I'm not as clever as they are or as big or as important. I'm just a nobody. I'm just some young, stupid kid out there in the back blocks of nowhere minding a bunch of useless sheep. David became the greatest king that Israel ever had because David learned through experience, through fighting lions, through fighting bears, through being alone and trusting in God, that right when he needs God, God is in that place with him. And it's when we're alone, and it's when we're going through those tough and difficult times, and we experience God's faithfulness, and we get to look back afterwards and see how God worked it out, and see how he was there in all of that. When we've done that, we can look back, and we can say with everything that we are, you know something? I've tasted for myself, and I know that God is good. Now, I know that there are some people listening today who are going through a rough time. And perhaps you've been listening to this message and aching in your heart of hearts to experience God's deliverance from whatever it is that you're going through. Well, if that's you, if that's what's going on in your life, I'd like to pray for you right now. Lord God, you know our hearts. You know the hurt and the disappointments and the losses and the lonelinesses that some people are experiencing today. And Lord, I just lift them up to you right now. Before anything else, Lord, I pray that you would pour the oil of your Spirit over them and bring a sense of peace and calm, a sense of assurance, of real healing into their hearts. Lord, we wish they didn't have to suffer in this world, but sometimes suffer we must. Lord, as you lead them through the wildernesses, Father, I pray that you would guide them and strengthen them and deliver them when you know that the time is right. In Jesus' name we ask. Amen. May the Lord truly bless you. I'm Bernie Diamond. Hey, it's been great to have your company. And let's see if we can't catch up again same time on Monday and take another look at your life from a different perspective.
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3: Now, as gunshots echo across the windswept, snow-covered reaches of the wild Northwest, Quaker Puffed Wheat and Quaker Puffed Rice, the breakfast cereal shot from guns, present the challenge of the Yukon. It's Yukon King, swiftest and strongest lead dog of the Northwest, blazing the trail for Sergeant Preston of the Northwest Mounted Police in his relentless pursuit of lawbreakers.
4: On King, on Huskies!
3: Gold discovered in the Yukon, a stampede to Klondike in the wild race for riches. Back to the days of the gold rush, with Quaker Puffed Wheat and Quaker Puffed Rice, bringing you the adventures of Sergeant Preston and his wonder dog Yukon King as they meet the challenge of the Yukon. 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The Major and Mike traveled as passengers on the Northwest Trading Company's freight sleds from Skagway to Dawson. And when they reached the Klondike boomtown, they took rooms at the Palace Hotel. The Major was delighted to be back in his old stamping grounds, but Mike was unable to share his enthusiasm.
5: Ah, we're here at last, Mike.
6: Yeah.
5: In Dawson, the heart of the gold country.
6: From what I can make out of this town, you can't find any gold here. All you can do is spend it.
5: That's quite true, my boy, quite true. But the creeks are close at hand.
6: When do we start for them?
5: Oh, all in due time. We shall relax for a few days, Michael, and enjoy the spectacle of Dawson.
6: There's not a penny to waste on enjoying the spectacle of Dawson. We've got to buy an outfit and a dog team. You persuaded me to come up here with you, Major. But the idea was to hunt for gold, not to have a good time.
5: To have a good time, one only has to take advantage of one's opportunities. I can enjoy myself wherever I am.
6: Then you can enjoy yourself digging gravel. How much do we need for supplies?
5: Only $200.
6: And we'll need a dog team and a sled.
5: I shall arrange for them.
6: I've been told that you can't buy a good lead dog for less than $500.
5: Ah, there's where I have a pleasant surprise for you, my boy.
6: A surprise? And pleasant? It doesn't sound like you, Major. I've learned to be wary of your surprise.
5: But this is different. Ah, yes. Now, what would you say, my boy, if I told you we already owned the lead dog?
6: I'd say the wish was father to the thought, and that your imagination had overcome your good sense once more.
5: Not in this case. No, no, indeed. We own what is probably the best lead dog in the Yukon. Always excepting Sergeant Preston's King, of course.
6: And who's he?
5: The best in the business. You'll see him before we leave, Dawson. But Blackie is a magnificent specimen as well.
6: Is Blackie our dog?
5: Yes, he is.
6: And how did we happen to acquire him?
5: I have owned him since he was a puppy, my boy. He was only 10 months old when I left the Yukon 2 years ago. By now, he's achieved his full growth.
6: But is he trained?
5: Should be. I left him in the care of a trainer named Kurt Crandall. Not an admirable character, Michael, but with a reputation for efficiency when it comes to dogs.
6: Did you pay this, Crandall?
5: $100. More than enough to cover training and board for the 2 years I've been gone. Yes, Blackie should be a veteran of the trail by now.
6: Well, let's find out about that. This Crandall may have sold him, thinking you weren't coming back.
5: Ha! Impossible! I've written him, you see.
6: Yeah, let's find out.
5: Very well, my boy. But Dawson has changed so much that I'm not sure where he lives. The best idea would be to inquire at, shall we say, the Monte Carlo.
6: We can inquire there, and that's all.
5: Yes. Come along, Michael.
7: The Major and Mike left the palace and walked down the main street of Dawson to the Monte Carlo Cafe. The place was crowded with newcomers and miners from the creeks, and the Major headed straight for the bar.
5: Ah, there's my old friend Tex, still presiding over the beverages. Ah, hello, Tex.
8: Hello, Major. Welcome back to Dawson.
5: It's a pleasure to be here. I think we would like...
6: We'd like to find out where Kurt Crandall is.
8: Kurt Crandall? Why, he's sitting right over there in the corner, Major.
5: Hmm? Oh, yeah.
6: Come on.
5: Thank you, Tex. I'll be seeing you later.
8: Well, I'm glad you're back, Major.
5: Really, Mike. For the sake of old times?
6: For the sake of new times, let's find out about this dog.
5: We shall. That's Kurt sitting alone, the one with the black beard.
6: He looks to be an ugly customer.
5: Oh, well, we can't all be handsome. Hello, Kurt.
9: Major.
5: Yes, after 2 years, I've come back. Oh, this is Mike O'Day.
6: How do you do?
9: Hi.
5: I've come back to claim my property. How is Blackie?
9: He's still got an appetite.
5: Excellent.
9: In fact, you owe me $50.
5: Oh, think nothing of it.
9: You're going to pay me, or you don't get the dog.
5: I shall pay you, of course. What's $50?
6: Oh, what's $50?
5: Here. And since you choose to be unfriendly, I shall relieve you of your charge at once. Will you take us to the kennels, please?
9: I don't mind doing that at all. Let's go.
7: The kennels were on the outskirts of town. There were a number of huskies and other breeds in the runs, and the dogs barked furiously as the men passed. Kurt led the way to a run at the end. There was only one dog in this one. His coat was black, and he huddled in a far corner.
9: There's your Blackie. Yeah,
5: but what's the matter with him?
9: Healthy enough, if that's what you mean.
5: Here, Blackie. Here, boy.
7: As the Major called, the dog sprang to his feet. It was true that he was a magnificent specimen, but his eyes were filled with hate. He snarled his defiance, and then he ran the length of the enclosure and hurled himself at the wire barrier.
10: Get back, Major!
9: All right, he can't break out.
6: He didn't catch you, did he?
5: No.
6: And that's our lead dog.
5: What have you done to him, Crandall? He was a decent, sweet-tempered puppy when I left him with you. You've turned him into a wild beast.
9: The wolf strain was always in him. Came out when I tried to break him to harness.
5: You must have brought it out, sir.
9: There's some dogs that you can't break. This one's a killer.
5: No, no dog is a killer unless he's made one.
9: I won't argue about it. He belongs to you, not me, and I'm glad of it. Now, do you want me to put a bullet through him, or do you still want to take him with you?
6: What do you mean, take him with us? Let him out of there and he'll kill us all.
9: Get back, you mutt. I can get a muzzle on him. You can lead him with a stout chain.
6: He's no good to anybody, Major. You better have him shot.
10: Nonsense.
6: You're not going to take him with us.
10: Oh, not at once. I'm leaving him here, Kurt. I want him well fed, understand?
9: You're wasting your money.
6: Our money it is.
10: And no mistreatment. I must decide whether I shall sue you for the malicious destruction of my property.
9: Malicious destruction?
10: That's what I said. You've ruined a valuable dog. And I shall make you pay for it in some way, sir. Come along, Michael.
7: It was that same evening that the Major was talking with a group of men in the Monte Carlo. Kurt Crandall entered the cafe and pushed his way through the crowd to his side.
9: What's this you're saying about me, Major?
10: It's nothing I won't say to your face, sir. I believe you should be restrained by law from training, handling, or even owning a dog.
9: Why, you've no right to say a thing like that.
10: No? What you've done to Blackie gives me the right.
9: There's nobody could have done any better with a dog than me. He's vicious, he's mean, he's a killer at heart. Why, it's slander to say that I'm not a good dog trainer. You're trying to take away my living.
10: I shall prevent you from mistreating another dog if I have to go to law to do it.
9: Why, if a jury ever got a look at that mutt, they'd be on my side from the start. Nobody could have done any more with him than I did.
10: I can prove you're wrong,
9: you
10: sir.
9: You can't.
10: I'm willing to wager that with a proper handling, Blackie can still make a good lead dog. That in the space of 2 weeks, he can be broken to harness and driven down the main street as part of a team.
9: Ha ha! I'd like to see the man who can do it.
10: I'm sure that you have.
9: You?
10: I name no names. I'll wager $1,000 that it can be done.
9: I'll take that bet.
10: Not you, sir. I'll have no further dealings with you.
9: I've called your bluff.
10: Oh, no, you haven't. But if you are the one to accept my wager, I demand something extra.
9: Odds, I suppose. Well, I'm willing to give
10: not
9: you...
10: Not odds, Kurt. In addition to your $1,000, you must put up a signed agreement that you will never own, train, or handle another dog if you lose.
9: That's a bet.
10: That you'll pay me $10,000 if the agreement is broken.
9: But if I win?
10: You'll win my $1,000, and you're free to continue with your business.
9: Agreed. Shake hands,
10: I will not shake hands with you, sir. Everything will be in writing.
9: Blackie must be driven down the main street of Dawson 2 weeks from tonight at this same time. 8:00.
10: Tex.
8: Yeah?
10: Pen and ink and some paper, if you please.
8: All right, Major.
7: The terms of the wager were written out, and both men signed the paper. It was witnessed, and then...
9: Here's my $1,000. You hold the stakes, Tex.
10: Here's mine, Tex.
8: Yeah, you sure got a good bet, Kurt.
9: Don't I know it.
6: Major, I just heard you bet $1,000 that Blackie can be trained in 2 weeks' time.
10: That's quite true, Mike. I've already posted the money.
9: Yeah, and he can't back out of it now.
6: What have you done, man? You've given away all the money we have.
8: No,
10: Mike. There's one man who can win my wager for me.
6: Huh?
10: And you and I are going to see him right now.
6: I don't know.
7: It was to the headquarters of the Northwest Mounted that the Major led Mike. And 15 minutes later, they were in Sergeant Preston's office. The great dog King lay at his master's feet and watched the Major's face as he described the terms of the wager.
10: I feel strongly about the man, Sergeant. This was the only way I could think of to make him give up his business.
11: He can be fined for cruelty to animals.
10: Oh, not enough to matter.
11: But of course you must win to put him out of business.
6: He's got to win or we're broke.
11: And you're asking me
10: have
11: to...
10: you seen Blackie, Sergeant?
11: I have, Major.
10: Isn't it a shame what's been done to him? You remember what a fine puppy he was?
11: Yes, I remember. They're asking me to train him.
10: You, sir, are the only man with the courage, strength, and skill for the job.
6: What's the use, Major? There's no man equal to it. You'd be risking your life, Sergeant. It's too dangerous. The dog's a killer.
11: I don't believe that, Mike. And I'd like to save him.
10: Then you'll do it?
11: Yes, Major. King and I will do our best.
7: We'll continue our story in just a moment. Man, oh man. Seems like one thing you can't be sure of is the weather these days. Boy, I wish...
12: if you ask me...
7: You? Hey, I didn't see you come in.
12: Oh?
7: Who are you?
12: Why, I'm the weatherman.
7: Weatherman? Boy, you're the fellow that can tell me.
12: Me?
7: Sure. What's the weather going to be like tomorrow morning?
12: It depends.
7: Huh? Well, what's it going to be like? Sunshiny, rain, snow, or what?
12: Could be.
7: Oh, look, can't you tell me for sure?
12: Young man, speaking off the record, that is, you can be sure of only one thing tomorrow morning.
7: What's that?
12: Rain, snow, or sunshiny day, I say nothing makes a day like a breakfast of Quaker puffed wheat or Quaker puffed rice with milk or cream or and fruit.
7: Oh, you go for the breakfast cereals of wheat or rice shot from guns.
12: Do I? I eat a big bowlful every morning, winter, fall, spring, or summer.
7: Regardless of the weather, huh?
12: You bet. 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
7: Right. Quaker puffed wheat and Quaker puffed rice furnish extra food values of restored natural great amounts of vitamin B1, niacin, and iron.
12: And say, here's a tip. If, mind you, I say if, it's real cold tomorrow morning, you might tell the boys and girls to ask Mom to pop their Quaker puff wheat or rice into the oven and heat, just for a jiffy.
7: Good idea. And maybe pour on some hot milk, too, huh?
12: Right. Now, there's a real easy-to-fix warmer upper breakfast.
7: And delicious, too. Remember, Quaker puffed wheat and Quaker puffed rice are shot from guns to make them crisp and tender. Yes, these king-size kernels are actually exploded up to 8 times normal size to make them bigger and better tasting. Ask Mom to get both kinds, Quaker puffed wheat and Quaker puffed rice. Now to continue our story. The following morning, the Major and Mike led Blackie from Kurt's home to the force headquarters. The dog was muzzled, and it took the combined strength of the two men to control him. However, when Blackie saw King, his interest was in him and not in the men, and the sergeant had no trouble in leading him to an empty run out in back of the barracks.
5: You're turning him in here?
11: I'm going in with him. King, you stay outside. Come on, Blackie.
13: You better leave the gate open, Sergeant.
11: Why?
13: So you can leave fast when you take his chain off.
11: I'm not leaving right away. We have to get acquainted, don't we, Blackie? First the leash comes on.
7: As soon as the dog was free of the restraining leash, he turned on the sergeant and jumped for his throat. But the muzzle kept him from slashing with his teeth.
11: Down, Blackie.
13: You better get out of there, Sergeant.
7: Blackie leaped again. This time, the sergeant moved fast. He stepped aside and caught the dog in midair.
11: Down, I said.
7: One arm went under the dog's jaws and closed in a vice-like grip. Blackie was unable to move or his wind would be shut off. The sergeant lowered him to the ground.
11: I say down, I mean it.
13: Don't let go of him. If you do, he'll go for you again.
11: That's no way to act when someone wants to make friends with you, Blackie. How about it? We're going to be friends? All right, I can wait as long as you can. I'm going to hold you until you change your mind. You don't sound nearly as mad as you did. How about it, boy? It's up to you. I'm not going to let you go until you stop that snarling. Here now. No more growling. I'm not going to hit you. Just patting you. Good dogs like to be patted, and you'd like to be a good dog, wouldn't you, Blackie? Well, you're going to have a chance anyway. Lie down now. That's it. Just lie quiet. That's the idea. Quiet, boy. Good dog.
5: Sergeant, you're a wonder.
6: Well, you've quieted him down, but I don't know. He's still muzzled, and you're a long way from breaking him the harness. You think there's any chance of doing that?
11: There wouldn't be if I had to turn him alone, but don't forget I have King to help me.
6: How can he help?
11: You'll see, Mike. We've made a good start. I've proved I'm not afraid of him and that I'm stronger than he is. He respects me, and he may start to like me before long. You're smart, Blackie. Won't take you long to realize how we do things around here. No whips, no beatings. What's more, I'm taking your muzzle off now. There. You'll like it here, Blackie. Wait and see, boy.
7: Blackie might have learned to trust him, but the sergeant was forced to make a trip to 40 Mile. And the first night that he was out of town, Joe Mason, one of Kurt Crandall's few friends in Dawson, sat down at Kurt's table in the Monte Carlo.
14: Evening, Kurt.
9: Hello.
14: I suppose you know who's got the Major's dog.
9: I know.
14: I don't blame you for looking so glum. I think you're going to lose your bet.
9: Not a chance. Preston hasn't even tried to put him in harness yet.
14: He still has more than a week to do that.
9: That dog will tear him apart.
14: Uh-huh. I was over at headquarters this afternoon. The sergeant was just starting out for 40 Mile. I watched him while he said goodbye to Blackie.
9: Yeah?
14: He was talking to him quietly. Said that as soon as he got back, he'd teach him how to work in harness. He could go along on the next trip. You wouldn't have laughed if you'd seen Blackie after the sergeant left.
9: I'm not going to lose my bet, Joe.
14: Well, personally, I wouldn't like any part of it. Well, I'll see you later, Kurt.
7: Kurt's eyes were hard and his jaw set as he watched Joe walk away. The outward sign of a determination forming in his mind.
15: Dog has to be driven the length of Main Street for the bet to be worth. Joe may be right. The sergeant may be able to handle him. If he gets a chance, that is. It's up to me to make sure he doesn't.
7: Blackie woke that night shortly after midnight, and he whimpered a little. Something was wrong. The gate of his run was wide open, and then the scent reached him. The man he hated was very near. He raised his head and saw him, leaning over the fence of the run. The man carried a length of heavy chain. Even as Blackie watched him, he swung it. And the link bit deep into Blackie's shoulder. Blackie leaped against the fence. Kurt brought the chain down over the dog's head. The pain was a blinding flash. Blackie turned and ran through the open door of the run, away, on and on, as far as he could get from the man he feared. It was 2 days later that the sergeant returned from 40 Mile, and the major met him with the news of Blackie's disappearance.
5: This is Saturday. There are only 7 days more.
11: Blackie may come back before then.
5: Doesn't seem very likely, and the saddest part is that I'm almost sure you'd have been able to bring it off, Sergeant.
6: The saddest part is that we're broke.
5: The sergeant's thinking about the dog.
11: Yes, I'd have liked to make up a little for the treatment he's received. Too bad we couldn't give him a chance, King.
7: 6 days passed. On the following Saturday, the sergeant was driving down from the creeks toward Dawson, and he stopped at the edge of a thick woods shortly after noon to rest and feed his team.
11: There you are. Go to it, boys. What's the matter with you, King?
7: The great dog was watching the woods. Then suddenly he broke away from his master's side and disappeared among the trees. The sergeant followed him, wondering. And 100 feet from the trail, he learned the reason for King's action. King was facing another dog, and the dog was Blackie.
11: Hello, Blackie.
7: Blackie only growled a little as the man patted him. That hand had never hurt him, and the man had fed him several times, many times. Blackie had been unable to find anything to eat for 2 whole days. The man slipped a hand underneath his collar, and he started to pull away. But the man was leading him in the direction of food, and the scent was overpowering in its attraction.
11: Yes, hungry, aren't you, fella?
7: But when Blackie reached the edge of the trees and saw the other dogs, he refused to move a step farther.
11: Too much company for your taste? All right, boy, you can eat right there.
7: Blackie watched the man closely. He returned in a moment and held out a piece of caribou meat.
11: There you are.
7: Blackie wrenched it in his hand.
11: Easy, fella, easy.
7: And wolfed it down. Miraculously, when he had finished, there was another piece being held out to him. This time, he took it more gently.
11: See? You don't have to be in such a hurry.
7: The man held out another piece of meat to him. And another. And still another. The pangs of hunger had disappeared. And Blackie felt a delightful sense of well-being overcome him. The time came when he only sniffed at the meat that the man held out to him. And dropped into the snow. He was drowsy. His eyes closed.
11: Sleepy, aren't you? Well, that's good. I think you'll be a little easier to handle that way. Of course, if we're going to drive him back to Dawson, King, it'll be up to you. You think you can make him behave in a few hours? All right. Come on, Blackie.
7: The other dogs were lying at the side of the trail. The man led Blackie to a point about 10 feet from the sled. Then he turned him around so that his back was to it. Quickly, the man fastened a piece of leather to the harness he was wearing. Blackie tried to pull away from them, and he felt a heavy weight dragging against him. In a flash, he was wide awake and remembering completely. This had happened to him once before, and when he had tried to get away, the man he hated had beaten him cruelly with a chain. But now there was no man facing him, only the big dog with the silvery coat. And the big dog was ordering him to be silent, to stand still, to stop his frantic efforts to free himself. Blackie went wild with rage, and in spite of the weight dragging at him, he threw himself at the big dog. He knew that he had missed his target, and then something hit him, the other dog returning his attack, and he was knocked over sideways and into a snowdrift. He fought to rise, but the other dog was holding him down, completely helpless. He refused to give up. He struggled to free himself. This was death. Once the other dog's jaws closed on him, and it would be the end. His strength began to fail, and at last he lay quiet, waiting. But nothing happened. A sharp bark, and the big dog leaped aside, allowing him to rise. Blackie staggered to his feet and faced him. He started to growl. The big dog barked sharply, and he was silent. He admitted that he had been beaten. And yet, strangely, there was no humility in the admission. because rising in him was the instinct that man's cruelty had thwarted, the instinct bequeathed to him by his mother and his father.